0: On ABC Radio National, you're listening to The Book Show. And now I'm taking you to a future world. And this is a world where, imagine the fog hanging low, cactuses running wild, and a mother and son living in an abandoned house far from town. This is the setting for The End of Romance, a dystopian novel by the Australian writer and poet Maria Takalanda. Hi, Maria.
1: Hello.
0: Can you start by telling me when and where this novel is set?
1: Well, it's set in an uncertain time and place, but it is set in the future, and it is set in a place that's been devastated and denuded by the impacts of climate change.
0: So what would I see if I walked outside?
1: You would see mostly the wreckage of human lives, the wreckage of houses and all of their appliances.

0: reopening it. Mr. Trump has declined to outline a deadline for any deal, but claims fresh talks will resume in the coming day.
1: They said we'd like to make a deal now. You know, I don't know what they say, because a lot of times they'll say that to me and then they'll go out and say, we don't know what he's talking about. Obviously, they don't want to be attacked.
0: Morocco's Interior Ministry has blamed social media misinformation and human traffickers for the mass crossing of migrants into the Spanish enclave of Ceuta. Most of the 60,000 migrants had walked back to Morocco by Sunday, though it caused alarm across the European Union, which called for coordinated action to protect external borders. Spain says at least 72 people died attempting to make the crossing. Morocco's Interior Ministry has opened an investigation. Australia's chef de mission Patria Thomas says the continuation of the Commonwealth Games is of vital importance to Australian sport, with the 2026 Games drawing to a close in Glasgow. The future of the Games appeared to be in doubt when Victoria pulled out of hosting this year's edition, but Australia dominated in the relocated competition, claiming 70 gold medals to finish as the most successful nation by far. Thomas, who won 9 Commonwealth golds during her swimming career, says the Games play a key role in the development of Australian athletes.
2: For so many of our Australian athletes, the Commonwealth Games is their launching pad. There's some great stats around that as well, and certainly for me, you know, in my younger years, it was the launching pad for me as well. So critically important event and needs to go on well into the future.
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4: Hello, hello. Great to have your company this Monday at 11:05. I hope you're ready for a very thought-provoking discussion on global roaming today. Peter Beinart is a renowned journalist and commentator, a professor of journalism and political science, and he's going to tell Hamish McDonald and Geraldine Doogue how his ideas about Israel and Palestine have changed in recent times. He's Jewish. He used to be in favour of a two-state solution, but now he argues there should only be one state, founded on equal rights for all who live there, regardless of religion or ethnicity. It's a big shift from his own former thinking and a divergence from other states' positions too. Feel free to text in your thoughts, 0418 226 576. That text number again, 0418 226 576. 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You're hearing me from Wurundjeri Land in Melbourne.
5: How does a passionate Jewish man reconcile his sense of community with the violence taking place in Israel and Gaza?
6: Despite there being a formal ceasefire, people are still dying. And in the West Bank, settler violence is rising.
5: Israel is losing friends internationally and they have an election approaching. What is the way forward? I'm Geraldine Doogue.
6: I'm Hamish McDonald. Let's go roaming.

0: old elections since 2006. The earlier Palestinian position in the 1960s and 70s was the idea of one, what they called a secular democratic Palestine, one state from the river to the sea where people of all different religions and races could live. In 1988, the Palestinian Liberation Organization, the PLO, embraced the idea of two states. But since Israel and America have not allowed Palestinians to hold elections and choose a legitimate leadership, we don't really know what Palestinians want. And that's why I think it's so critical to allow Palestinians to vote and to allow the most legitimate Palestinian leaders, particularly Marwan Barghouti, who's been in jail for more than 20 years, who's often compared to Nelson Mandela, to allow him to leave. And so Palestinians can come and say for themselves, do we still want two states, or do we think two states is now impossible and we want the idea of living together in one equal state?
1: Peter, you've given us a lot to think about.
2: Terrific
1: thank you
2: interview.
1: Very much.
2: Thank you. Thank you very much, Peter.
0: Thanks for having me. Sorry for banging on the table.
1: That was Peter Beinart there, author of Being Jewish After the Destruction of Gaza, A Reckoning. And Peter's coming to the Festival of Dangerous Ideas, by the way, in Sydney on the 23rd of August. Geraldine, lots there to consider. And
2: yep.
1: I suspect the inbox will be overflowing with feedback.
2: Yes.
1: What do you take out of that? What surprised you?
2: Look, primarily, I love the way he's prepared to look at Jewish history and look at times of supremacy and what it means. I just think there's been precious little of that. I did actually think his comment that Palestinians, we really don't know, because no one's been able to properly ask them who they would like as their leader. I mean, everyone says Marwan Barghouti, who's been imprisoned in Israel for, I don't know, 20 years or something or other for murder. But it would be terrific to know who, because it was way back, you know, 2006-07, they voted in Gaza. I think that's really rich thinking. Who would the Palestinians, because, you know, there have been very interesting writings recently. I don't know whether you saw the one last week it was actually in the Australian, we had this man on, Muhammad Al-Khatib, 2 years ago, talking about being an ex-Gazan who lost a lot of members of family in the Gazan war, who is horrified by Hamas and says, why don't people look more at how many people in the Gaza couldn't stand Hamas? You know, and he wants a reset of the debate. So I'd love to have more on that.
1: Yeah, look, I guess something I struggle with slightly is that all of this seems so far away from the reality. And I guess when I listen to, you know, whether it is, you know, the ambition that Peter lays out or a 23-state solution, it just seems so far away from where we are now. And I know it's important for people to think big and to have ideas and to start to articulate them. It's just hard to see what even the initial steps towards anything like that might be.
2: Well, I take the view, especially in these intractable things, that unless you start articulating words, you won't get anywhere, that you can be totally stuck, mired in utter depression,
1: yes.
2: And you've just got to try.
1: But I think people do struggle with that in the context of people still dying, you know?
2: And I'm sure they do.
1: It's horrific.
2: I'm sure
1: and
2: they do.
1: And I think
2: do.
1: some people find it very hard to look past that.
2: Yep. I accept that. I suppose I believe politics changes things. You know, it is a democratic, thank goodness, state, Israel. There is an election on. It might change things. And then at least you've had people articulating possibilities. I mean, now that is hope I hang on to.
1: And by the way, speaking of what's happening on the ground for the Palestinians, later this week, Kylie and Latika are actually going to turn their attention to the West Bank, really important part of this story, and they'll take a closer look at the surge in settler violence. global.roaming@abc.net.au is the email address. Thanks to producer Aston Brown, supervising producer Pat Sunderland, and executive producer Laura McAuliffe.
2: Till next time, Hamish.
1: Bye-bye for now.
2: Bye-bye.
3: Quite a few texts on this topic. Unsurprisingly, it's pretty contentious. One says, the blind idealism of Beinart's view is shocking. Sarah in Paran in Melbourne says, how do you think the Palestinians will take your idea of democracy? Do they want what you want, a non-religious state? This one too, completely agree with this speaker. If the principles he's espousing were in place everywhere, conflicts would be atomised, worked out at a micro-local level. But this solution will be fiercely opposed by cultures who, for understandable reasons, resist openness and integration as against

0: you know, affiliating with either other people of their own ethnic groups or actually like a multiracial group of people, right? You were doing something. You were taking up space in ways that were unexpected or seemingly disallowed.
1: This has been such a joy. I honestly cannot thank you enough for making the time to talk to me. I've loved every minute of this.
0: It's my pleasure. My pleasure.
1: That was Dr. Monica Miller there. And this episode was produced by Zoe Ferguson, Jesse Kay, and Rebecca Metcalf. The sound engineer was Tim Jenkins. No One Saw It Coming is made on Gadigal land in Sydney, Australia for ABC Radio National. My name's Mark.
0: You know, affiliating with either other people of their own ethnic groups or actually like a multiracial group of people, right? You were doing something. You were taking up space in ways that were unexpected or seemingly disallowed.
1: This has been such a joy. I honestly cannot thank you enough for making the time to talk to me. I've loved every minute of this.

0: conspiracy behind them. It's just they don't have that tradition of leveling with their own people. They cover things up.
1: That's the interesting point, isn't it? That some people would see that as perhaps a strong indication of a conspiracy theory.
0: Yeah. And that's the tension that I've always felt around this particular question. It's part of the origin story of Vladimir Putin. It's intertwined with his arrival on the scene as the

0: Twist we didn't expect. Only a couple of years ago, back in 2024, a concert hall in Moscow was attacked. Rumors swirled, and as Russians turned to the internet, trying to make sense of what happened, again and again, the same two words appeared in their searches. Ryazan, sugar. Which tells you something. This story, even in Russia today, is not just history. It's still very much alive.
1: That's Putin and the Apartment Bombs, presented by Helena Merriman. The series producer is Sarah Shabaya, and the editor is Annie Brown. It's a BBC Studios production. Next week in Rewind, I've got an Australian history series for you. It's called Shooting the Past, and it's hosted by the excellent Dr. Claire Wright. She is a renowned historian, writer, speaker, thinker. Should be great.
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1: 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The World Today is up next for you with the good info on how far house prices are falling across the country and whether that's going to be a blip or a longer-term trend. And speaking of hard data, the science show follows at 1:30. They're discussing how animals hear and see when they live underwater, seals and penguins, for example. And also, you'll get to hear about some amazing maps. News first, though, it's 1 o'clock.

0: ABC News with Melanie Scott. The US president claims a deal to end the fighting in the Middle East is within reach, saying talks with Iran will happen tomorrow. Donald Trump says Middle East allies have reached an emerging deal that would include the reopening of the Strait of Hormuz. Iran's foreign minister has disputed this, saying there's no talk about reopening the crucial waterway. President Trump says he expects negotiations with Iran to resume, claiming he called off an imminent attack at the request of Gulf allies and Tehran.
1: Saudi Arabia, by UAE, and by Qatar, and by Iran. We were all set to go just about at this time right now. It would have been a massive attack. But when the allies ask to call it off, you got to sort of say, well, let's see.
0: Firefighters in Greece are resuming their attempts to contain wildfires west of Athens. The BBC's Sarah Rainsford reports.
2: After France and Spain, now Greece is burning. The worst fire is to the west of Athens, fueled by high temperatures, bone-dry ground.

0: Footballs were never cheap. I mean, there's great stories of games having to be abandoned because no one could produce another football if the football was damaged. They were expensive items. When the different clubs played, they may change the ball. The home club could determine which ball was used. Different clubs preferred using different balls because they had different dynamics. So some balls would be better at better for kicking, so longer accuracy. So Collingwood, for example, always used Sherrin. Sherrin were very strongly associated with the Collingwood club, which is why Sherrin and the AFL have such a close relationship today. But in the past, people didn't hold the same position. People were quite flexible on which ball that they used and what they were willing to use. And I think that that 1930s period was a period definitely where you saw much more local production of footballs.
1: So Edward Clutterbuck had quite a task on his hands. He was taking on established companies with huge involvement in the game itself, all at a time when the Great Depression had a vice-like grip on Australia. Records are a bit patchy at this point in the story, but it seems that Edward's plan was to make the ball widely available. Commercial production started, and the ball went on sale.
2: The Shepparton Advertiser, 2nd of April, 1935. Rubbertex Football, the new football sensation. Made of special rubber combination, this ball is the latest development in football design and offers the following definite advantages. It's waterproof, easily gripped, remains light when wet, is longer wearing, and can be kicked with bullet-like precision. Inspect this ball at Halpin's today.
1: For the ball to be popular, Edward needed the endorsement of the VFL. If he could convince the league to use the Rubbertex footy on wet days, everything else would fall into place. He delivered samples to the league, and by the pre-season of 1935, teams gave the ball an informal trial.
2: The Argus, 17th of April, 1935. St Kilda's praise for rubber ball spoke highly of the qualities of the rubber ball. Rubber ball for wet, Melbourne's opinion. Checker Hughes expressed himself agreeably surprised with the qualities of the rubber ball on a wet day.
1: And it wasn't just the teams. Another big player had their eye on the ball too.
3: This is the real McCoy. Beautiful leather. And I think part of a leather football is that lovely feel that you get.
1: Sid Sherrin is the grandson of his namesake, Sid Sherrin Sr., who was making footballs in the 1930s that would later become synonymous with Aussie rules. Sid's written the family history. He also makes footballs, the old-fashioned way, by hand.
3: This is all part of the process. I hand rub the seams down with a hammer.
1: In the 1930s, the T.W. Sherrin Company had seen the potential of the rubber ball, and they signed an agreement with Edward.
2: Agreement between E.J. Clutterbuck and T.W. Sherrin, Proprietary Limited. Agreement to and grant of non-exclusive an improved cover or outer casing for footballs has agreed to grant, and the licensee company has agreed to accept a non-exclusive license to with said invention in the Commonwealth of Australia.
3: Obviously, Sherrin, as a company, must have trialled them.
1: Sid Sherrin showed me some of the company records.
3: We couldn't manufacture a rubber ball, but under a license agreement, you can have them made. So I think we did trial them, and I think it says something about also the company because we were progressive in the fact that our head wasn't in the sand. We were looking around to see what other people were doing, and anything you could do to improve the nature of sport, it's something that we didn't want to miss out on.
4: So to me that indicates that they were really, really considering effectively taking on this invention and running with it.
3: I would say so, simply because I look at the ethics of the man, and this is my grandfather, who was well known in sporting circles throughout Australia. He wouldn't take on something that he thought was foolhardy. I suppose he was still doing his due diligence.
4: There was a relationship there to a greater or lesser extent.
3: Very much so. If you look at the fact that our licence agreement was between the Clutterbuck family and ourselves. You wouldn't go to that stage and there's a fair bit of dialogue. There does seem some sort of relationship there which was something which was very

0: After Rabbi Eli was killed, Nikki decided to continue with their book. It's out now. It's called Conversations with My Rabbi. On the face of it, the second law, do not blaspheme, also seems to belong, you know, to the world of golden calves. How did he help this one come alive for you?
1: So there's this concept called Lashon Hara, which is the evil tongue, and it's about gossip and it's about hate speech. And hate speech in today's world is more relevant than ever. You know, the keyboard warriors sitting anonymously at home saying awful things to people. People feel free to say whatever they like. And as a religious Jew, Eli had a grip on the evil tongue. And in fact, funnily enough, Nick Cave recently said he and his wife Susie, they're not Jewish, they're practicing Christians, but they also practice Lashon Hara. And they say that, you know, it's since they've been practicing it, it's really enhanced their lives.
0: Practice it in what sense? What does that mean?
1: Means getting a grip of what you say and even to an extent what you think, but not letting ugly things fall from your lips.
0: So what did that mean for you in just your everyday language, the way you, you know, might speak to friends or text people? How did this law start making you think about that a little differently?
1: Well, I would say that most of my friends would say that I have been an Olympic swearer. And my father was also an Olympic swearer, gold medalist. And I think I have really reduced my swearing, just as a small example. But I'm very conscious now of what I say and what I write. And not that I have ever said ugly things online, but I'm very conscious of trying to bring a message that we should all take responsibility for that.
0: What about the sort of speech that is prayer, you know, which is a big part of the Jewish tradition? How does that compare to regular human speech?
1: I think what's interesting about Judaism is that there is no intermediary. You don't have to go through a priest. It's all about developing a relationship with your God. It's very intimate, it's private, and it's immediate. So prayer is about opening the doorway to God. It's about not standing on the threshold, but turning the knob and walking through. And so every time you consciously say a prayer, you are willing yourself to be closer to God. And it's an intentional action. And whether you say it out loud or you say it in your head, it's about connecting with the divine. And I really learned a lot from Eli about this. You know, he said, you know, God always knows what's going on. This is for you. This is about you coming closer to God and making that part of your everyday life. So prayer as a practice is about just opening the door, being willing. And Eli was very clear that what God is looking for from us is a sort of eager and willing connection. And you prove that by praying.
0: What is the third law that you and Rabbi Eli discuss together?
1: Well, that's a tough one from where I'm sitting now, because the third law is about do not murder. And it's very complex in many ways. You know, there's the religious aspect about do not murder. And from the Jewish perspective, every single person is an emanation or the face of God in human form. So it goes against our human covenant with God to murder. For me personally, having never known somebody who'd been murdered before Eli was murdered, this was the hardest chapter for me to write.
0: When you were discussing this law with him, how did he talk about it, or how did he see it as most sort of present in everyday life?
1: I think he saw it on two levels. He saw it that, you know, every human life, according to the tradition, is sacred, and we believe every human life is sacred. So how to uphold that in your everyday life. But I think he also saw a more subtle dimension to it, which is do not murder in your thoughts either. So

0: Any act of violence, whether it's an act of violence in the mind or an act of violence that you physically enact, is a kind of blasphemy. It breaks the covenant between man and God.
1: Yeah, so I think I have to ask, Nikki, how you hold the sacredness of human life in Jewish tradition with what's happening in Gaza right now.
0: I don't think there would be a Jew on the face of the planet that could celebrate what's happened in Gaza, despite what, you know, the media often peddles. It's a human tragedy of the highest order. I think the last numbers were about 72,000 people. That's not acceptable on any level. But it's also not acceptable for Israel to be attacked. So I think there's no way, you can't excuse those 72,000 deaths. And I think every Jew feels it deeply and bitterly. And I wish October the 7th had never happened. I wish we could go back. I personally struggle hugely with the war. I wish it would end, but I wish human savagery would end too.
1: The next of the Noahide laws is around life, but life of animals. What's it about?
0: So this is so interesting. This is kind of Jewish environmentalism, and it goes back 3,000 years. It's about not killing animals without paying reverence for their lives. So it's about stewardship of the planet, of the environment. I mean, Ellie told a beautiful story to me about how he told his kids that you can't just unconsciously walk along the street and pull a leaf off a tree and just not care about it. You have to care about the tree. You have to care about every animal that you encounter. And in fact, that's something I didn't understand at all about kosher food preparation, that the people who do that, they're very, very religious and very observant because they believe it's sacred to take a life. We shouldn't take any life without proper reverence and without proper understanding for what we're doing.
1: That attention that you describe Rabbi Ellie bringing to the, you know, smallest matter in one hand, like taking a kid, pulling a leaf from a tree, that extended to the way he related to the fifth law, not stealing. What story did he tell you about how carefully he made sure that he observed this law?
0: That is a great story. So he and his wife, Hire, and some friends were, I think they're on the Central Coast, and that's one of those mega malls, and it was getting late in the day, and they all have a lot of children. So there were probably 10 children amongst them, and they got out of Kmart or wherever it was, and on the top of the pram, Ellie realised that there was a $1 packet of socks, but it was one of those thick packets that had, you know, six pairs of socks in it. And he went, oh no, the socks. And they were trying to unpack the car and the kids and the baby seats. And he thought, oh, it doesn't matter. It's $1. Who cares? And then he stopped himself and he said, yeah, but that ain't my $1 and that would be stealing. So he trudged back to the store and he took back the $1 socks. And what he was trying to say was that stealing under any circumstances is not okay, whether it's stealing a pair of socks or stealing a life or stealing property or stealing another man's wife or any kind of theft is not okay according to the tradition. And I had to confess, oh my gosh, only a week before I was writing this with him, I had gone to the supermarket, ended up with a bag of beans that I hadn't weighed and paid for, and I did not take it back, and I had to own up to the fact that I'd stolen it.
1: How would he respond when you know, revealed something like that, some sort of everyday breaking of these covenants? What was his reaction?
0: He was so human, and I'm not going to say he excused it because he knew and I knew that stealing is wrong, but he always had a beautiful way of making you feel that everything was okay And

0: when you want to be stopped in your tracks.
1: I'm running to shoot it. It's 50-50. You can catch his gun or he shoot you.
0: When you want to know the truth.
2: She was brainwashing her from the start.
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4: On All in the Mind, we talk about psychology and mental health. From the seemingly small stuff.
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4: To the really big stuff.
6: You have to live with complexity. Hold the ambivalence.
4: So if you're curious and want to find out more about why humans are the way they are, you should check out All in the Mind with me, Sana Qadar, and it's coming up after PM on ABC Radio National.

0: you know, whether it is, you know, the ambition that Peter lays out or a 23-state solution, it just seems so far away from where we are now. And I know it's important for people to think big and to have ideas and to start to articulate them. It's just hard to see what even the initial steps towards anything like that might be.
1: Well, I take the view, especially in these intractable things, that unless you start articulating words, you won't get anywhere, that you can be totally stuck, mired in utter depression, yes. And you've just got to try.
0: But I think people do struggle with that in the context of people still dying. You know,
1: and
0: it's horrific.
1: I'm sure they do.
0: And I think some people find it very hard to look past that.
1: Yep. I accept that. I suppose I believe politics changes things. You know, it is a democratic, thank goodness, state, Israel. There is an election on. It might change things. And then at least you've had people articulating possibilities. I mean, now that is hope I hang on to.
0: And by the way, speaking of what's happening on the ground for the Palestinians, later this week, Kylie and Latika are actually going to turn their attention to the West Bank, really important part of this story, and they'll take a closer look at the surge in settler violence. global.roaming@abc.net.au is the email address. Thanks to producer Aston Brown, supervising producer Pat Sunderland, and executive producer Laura McAuliffe.
1: Till next time, Hamish.
0: Bye-bye for now.
1: Bye-bye.

0: if the conditions are just right. And when it does, a tiny stalk appears, and then sitting on top of that will be a pale yellow, almost green orchid flower. The flower looks like a skinny starfish, but with a mouth in the middle with the tongue hanging out. It's not a matter of just grabbing a pod and planting them willy-nilly. These are going to be intimately tracked over time, so the whole planting process is extremely rigid. I would say that it's almost like a military operation, but just one that's got a lot more kebab sticks than you'd expect.
1: Each plant gets planted out into one of these little plots.
0: If the conditions are just right. And when it does, a tiny stalk appears, and then sitting on top of that will be a pale yellow, almost green orchid flower. The flower looks like a skinny starfish, but with a mouth in the middle with the tongue hanging out. It's not a matter of just grabbing a pod and planting them willy-nilly. These are going to be intimate.

For 50 years, Cyprus has been divided. The north, the pointy end of the island, is a republic of Turks, recognised only by Turkey. The rest of the island, barring a couple of British military bases, is a republic of Greeks, recognised by most of the world. Attempts to reunify the island have failed again and again, the last time nearly 10 years ago. Visiting Cyprus last week, the UN Secretary Antonio Guterres pushed for talks to resume. If Cyprus has no solution for its problems, he said, it becomes much more vulnerable to the risks that we are now witnessing in a region that is largely in flames. The issues keeping the Turkish and Greek communities apart are complex. To unpack them, I'm joined by Dr. Errol Kaymark, Professor of Political Science and International Relations at the Eastern Mediterranean University in Cyprus. He joins me from Famagusta in the Turkish north.

0: that I mentioned a moment ago. So at the present time, it's not operative. We've just set up a consultative body steering committee, but we haven't actually implemented. As you can imagine, it's very difficult to implement civic assemblies.
1: Indeed.
0: This sort of participatory deliberative democracy requires institutional setup. And indeed, as you can imagine, it would also require bilingual simultaneous translation and resources to get it off the ground. So it's not as easy as saying you want to do it. You have to implement it as well.
1: Errol, thank you so much for joining us on Late Night Live to discuss the intricacies of the situation on Cyprus.
0: Well, thank you for having me, and I hope I haven't made it more complicated than it already is.
1: It is a densely complex issue. So look, thanks for joining us on the show. I've been talking to Dr. Errol Kaymark, Professor of Political Science and International Relations at the Eastern Mediterranean University on Cyprus, and he joined us from Famagusta. This is Late Night Live. Coming up, an anthem to butterfly collecting.

0: school or at weekends, and Ronan goes away for the entire school holidays. So it's a school-based relationship. But yeah, I needed a little bit more about what is it that they have together.
1: Yeah, we sort of needed to spend more time with them as a group of friends, because we get that terrible awkwardness of this kid, Brendan, who's, there are things going on in his family, his grandmother has died, his mum's depressed. We sort of understand his world, but not the friendship in great detail. We aren't giving things away because this happens fairly early on. Something terrible happens.
0: School or at weekends, and Ronan goes away for the entire school holidays. So it's a school-based relationship. But yeah, I needed a little bit more about what is it that they have together.
1: Yeah, we sort of needed to spend more time with them as a group of friends, because we get that terrible awkwardness of this kid,

0: charges, and now the case is before the courts.
1: I'm not going to dwell here on the allegations made about me, other than to say that I refute them entirely.
0: As witnesses step into the box and the evidence unfolds, the Case Love podcast will be your eyes and ears inside the courtroom. 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
2: Have you ever wondered whether counting is something we're born with, or is it something we learn? 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Or what can a mantis shrimp tell us about how we see colour? 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That's Radiolab here on RN, coming up right after the news.

This episode was reported by Alex Neeson and produced by Jessica Young and Annie McEwen. It was edited by Pat Walters and fact-checked by Sophie Samii. Special thanks to Jessica Ware, Tim...

0: But I'd never thought to look in my own backyard. And when I started to talk to Ellie and really understand the teachings, the wisdom and the beauty and the ancientness of it started to strike me as something profound and beautiful and relevant.
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2: Nikki Goldstein first met Rabbi Ellie Schlanger when he appeared at her bedside when she was in ICU at St. Vincent's Hospital in Sydney. Although from very different worlds, the two became friends and decided to write a book together about seven ancient Jewish laws known as the Noahide Laws. In Jewish tradition, these laws were given to Noah after the flood as guidelines for how to establish a just and compassionate society, and they are intended for everyone, Jewish or not. As they were close to finishing the book in December last year, Rabbi Ellie was killed at Bondi Beach, one of 15 people shot dead in the terrorist attack there. And a heads up, we'll be discussing that event in this part of the interview. After Rabbi Ellie was killed, Nikki decided to continue with their book. It's out now. It's called Conversations with My Rabbi. On the face of it, the second law, do not blaspheme, also seems to belong, you know, to the world of golden calves. How did he help this one come alive for you?
0: So there's this concept called Lashon Hara, which is the evil tongue, and it's about gossip. And it's about hate speech. And hate speech in today's world is more relevant than ever. You know, the keyboard warriors sitting anonymously at home saying awful things to people. People feel free to say whatever they like. And as a religious Jew, Ellie had a grip on the evil tongue. And in fact, funnily enough, Nick Cave recently said he and his wife Susie, they're not Jewish, they're practicing Christians, but they also practice Lashon Hara. And they say that, you know, it's since they've been practicing it, it's really enhanced their lives.
2: Practice it in what sense? What does that mean?
0: Means getting a grip of what you say and even to an extent what you think, but not letting ugly things fall from your lips.
2: So what did that mean for you and just your everyday language, the way you, you know, might speak to friends or text people? How did this law start making you think about that a little differently?
0: Well, I would say that most of my friends would say that I have been an Olympic swearer. And my father was also an Olympic swearer, gold medalist. And I think I have really reduced my swearing, just as a small example. But I'm very conscious now of what I say and what I write. And not that I have ever said ugly things online, but I'm very conscious of trying to bring a message that we should all take responsibility for that.
2: What about the sort of speech that is prayer, you know, which is a big part of the Jewish tradition? How does that compare to regular human speech?
0: I think what's interesting about Judaism is that there is no intermediary. You don't have to go through a priest. It's all about developing a relationship with your God. It's very intimate, it's private, and it's immediate. So prayer is about opening the doorway to God. It's about not standing on the threshold, but turning the knob and walking through. And so every time you consciously say a prayer, you are willing yourself to be closer to God. And it's an intentional action. And whether you say it out loud or you say it in your head, it's about connecting with the divine. And I really learned a lot from Ellie about this. You know, he said, you know, God always knows what's going on. This is for you. This is about you coming closer to God and making that part of your everyday life. So prayer as a practice is about just opening the door, being willing. And Ellie was very clear that what God is looking for from us is a sort of eager and willing connection. And you prove that by praying.
2: What is the third law that you and Rabbi Ellie discuss together?
0: Well, that's a tough one from where I'm sitting now, because the third law is about do not murder, and it's very complex in many ways. You know, there's the religious aspect about do not murder, and from the Jewish perspective, every single person is an emanation or the face of God in human form. So it goes against our human covenant with God to murder. For me personally, having never known somebody who'd been murdered before Ellie was murdered, this was the hardest chapter for me to write.
2: When you were discussing this law with him, how did he talk about it, or how did he see it as most sort of present in everyday life?
0: I think he saw it on two levels. He saw it that, you know, every human life, according to the tradition, is sacred, and we believe every human life is sacred. So how to uphold that in your everyday life? But I think he also saw a more subtle dimension to it, which is do not murder in your thoughts either. So any act of violence, whether it's an act of violence in the mind or an act of violence that you physically enact, is a kind of blasphemy. It breaks the covenant between man and God.
2: Yeah, so I think I have to ask, Nikki, how you hold the sacredness of human life in Jewish tradition with what's happening in Gaza right now.
0: I don't think there would be a Jew on the face of the planet that could celebrate what's happened in Gaza, despite what, you know, the media often peddles. It's a human tragedy of the highest order. I think the last numbers were about 72,000 people. That's not acceptable on any level. But it's also not acceptable for Israel to be attacked. So I think there's no way, you can't excuse those 72,000 deaths. And I think every Jew feels it deeply and bitterly. And I wish October the 7th had never happened. I wish we could go back. I personally struggle hugely with the war. I wish it would end, but I wish human savagery would end too.
2: The next of the Noahide laws is around life, but life of animals. What's it about?
0: So this is so interesting. This is kind of Jewish environmentalism, and it goes back 3,000 years. It's about not killing animals without paying reverence for their lives. So it's about stewardship of the planet, of the environment. I mean, Ellie told a beautiful story to me about how he told his kids that you can't just unconsciously walk along the street and pull a leaf off a tree and just not care about it. You have to care about the tree. You have to care about every animal that you encounter. And in fact, that's something I didn't understand at all about kosher food preparation, that the people who do that, they're very, very religious and very observant, because they believe it's sacred to take a life. We shouldn't take any life without proper reverence and without proper understanding for what we're doing.
2: That attention that you describe Rabbi Ellie bringing to the, you know, smallest matter in one hand, like taking a kid, pulling a leaf from a tree, that extended to the way he related to the fifth law, not stealing. What story did he tell you about how carefully he made sure that he observed this law?
0: That is a great story. So he and his wife, Haya, and some friends were, I think they're on the Central Coast, and they went to one of those mega malls, and it was getting late in the day, and they all have a lot of children. So there were probably 10 children amongst them, and they got out of Kmart or wherever it was, and on the top of the pram, Ellie realised that there was a $1 packet of socks, but it was one of those thick packets that had, you know, six pairs of socks in it. And he went, oh, no, the socks. And they were trying to unpack the car and the kids and the baby seats. And he thought, oh, It doesn't matter. It's $1. Who cares? And then he stopped himself and he said, yeah, but that ain't my $1 and that would be stealing. So he trudged back to the store and he took back the $1 socks. And what he was trying to say was that stealing under any circumstances is not okay, whether it's stealing a pair of socks or stealing a life or stealing property or stealing another man's wife or

That's music by William Basinski. It's from his Disintegration Loops. And William's on his way to Australia to host a sleepover. He's presenting all four albums of the Disintegration Loops for the Now or Never Festival, and he'll join me later in this hour. We're also going to revisit a conversation from 2002 with the Irish singer-songwriter Glenn Hansard, who you may have heard died this week. And we have another William for you. Will Swenson is in Australia to play Neil Diamond in the musical A Beautiful Noise, very appropriate for a hot August night. Because it's August, that means that Middle of the Air is back for 2026. And throughout this month, we are receiving your entries of poems to be turned into songs. And I'm very excited to let you know who this year's two artists are.

With everything, I try to make sure that I am feeling the words in my body when I say them out loud. There's a kind of a very physical feeling that I get if something's working. It's like a kind of humming in my body, and it's conjuring up things, you know, it's conjuring up feelings and memories and

I'm missing you so much, but now you're sleeping, and I'm leaving. Empty-handed waiting, time it will subside and will grade.

23, 24, 25, you know, I was making these loops, grabbing little bits of string sounds and things off of the American Popular Standards radio station that was the strongest signal in New York coming from the top of the Empire State Building. And I loved string sounds. I wanted a Mellotron, but I couldn't afford one, so I was going to try to make my own. I knew they were made with tape loops. So basically, I would grab little bits of string interludes, and then I would slow them down. And out of this anesthesia music, Muzak, you slow it down, and all of a sudden, there's this deep well of melody. 23, 24, 25. You know, I was making these loops, grabbing little bits of string sounds and things off of the American Popular Standards radio station that was the strongest signal in New York coming from the top of the Empire State Building. And I loved string sounds. I wanted a Mellotron, but I couldn't afford one, so I was going to try.

0: When you perform disintegration loops live, what happens?
1: Well, normally I don't present the original works live unless I'm doing something like what's going to happen in Melbourne, where it's, and I've done these a few times before, where there's like an all-night sleepover kind of thing for stoners. And it's basically what

0: suggest a higher cost outlook for the taxpayer over the next several years.
1: Sol Kavanec is the head of energy research at MST Financial. This episode was produced by Ilaria Brophy and Louise Mylan. Audio production by Cinnamon Nippard. Our supervising producer is Sydney Peat. I'm Sam Hawley. Thanks for listening.

0: proven effective at managing the markets. We have seen oil prices respond to this latest reassurance from the president that negotiations are ongoing. But in terms of the long-term consequences of this war, we are just continuing to see U.S. interests in the region continue to be eroded.
1: From the Iranian point of view, what would victory look like for Iran? Or in another way, what would the defeat of the U.S. look like for Iran?
0: Tehran really does feel that they've been victorious, right? They've come out of this campaign, their Iranian regime has survived. They've come out strategically emboldened. Not only now do they have their nuclear program as an important deterrent and negotiating chip, now they also have their control of the Strait of Hormuz and this precedent that they've set of being able to restrict shipping and being able to demonstrate that the U.S. military response to their actions in the Strait of Hormuz is insufficient. So they've come out emboldened. They are at the same time suffering from a very significant economic crisis, the rebuilding that the country is going to have to go through after very punishing U.S. and Israeli strikes is enormous. So I think what they're really looking for is to cement what they view as their gains, particularly in the Strait of Hormuz, and to get significant economic and financial concessions from Washington, from its neighbors in the region to help them in that rebuilding process.
1: Let's talk about the neighborhood. Donald Trump says there were several Gulf states, including Saudi Arabia, which have been vocal in calling for talks to resume. How significant is the Saudi involvement right now from what we understand?
0: You know, it's difficult to parse out how much of this is just, again, Trump's messaging, this recurring cycle we've seen of threatening force and then returning to negotiations. But I do think that the Gulf states are trying to be a force for de-escalation and stability here, just because, you know, the situation is untenable. Continued Iranian control over the Strait of Hormuz will hit Gulf countries very hard, but the Gulf capitals realize that continued use of U.S. force is not the solution here, and understand that if the U.S. continues to escalate, if the U.S. hits energy infrastructure across Iran, they are going to be the ones to suffer the consequences.
1: Both the president and the Secretary of Defense, Pete Hegseth, claim that they cancelled an attack which would have been, quote, the biggest since World War II. How might that have been received by Iran and the Gulf states?
0: If we had seen the U.S. execute these strikes, and again, this is not the first time. It was, you know, a few months ago when President Trump issued the threat of ending Iranian civilization. So, setting aside the consequences that this has for, you know, precedents of laws of armed conflict and the U.S. ability to be a credible advocate for mitigating civilian casualties in armed conflicts in the future, you know, this is a repeated pattern. There is a credible threat that the U.S. would carry out these strikes. And if we were to see them, I think Iran would respond in kind on civilian sites across the Gulf. They've already hit power infrastructure, desalination infrastructure in Kuwait multiple times in the past few weeks. And so I think we would just see those types of attacks on a greater scale. And unfortunately, Iran has demonstrated that it's very hard to completely eliminate their missile and drone capabilities. So they continue to pose a threat to Gulf countries.
1: Why is it so difficult to remove those capabilities?
0: You know, I think this is just the limitations of an external air campaign, and also just, you know, how we've seen military technology evolve in recent years. It's very easy to produce drones. Most of them can be produced with commercially available equipment. Iran has honed these drone designs that are relatively cheap and easy to create. They've deployed them across the Middle East. And, you know, you can do this in a garage. The U.S. cannot strike every single military facility in Iran. And Iran can use these drones to overcome the air defenses of Gulf neighbors. And occasionally, if you combine both drones with missiles, have really significant impacts on the ground.
1: Iranian state media is reporting that Iran is discussing with Oman a temporary safe route through the Strait of Hormuz. What do we know, and could it affect or influence any negotiation with the US if these two states are working together?
0: So this is a continuation of Iran's attempts to assert that it should control all the traffic going through the Strait of Hormuz. So we saw Iran and Oman actually come at odds on this before the MOU broke down, with Iran trying to enforce ships going through a northern passage that hugged Iran's coastline, and Oman working with the International Maritime Organization on a southern route that hugged Oman's orders. I think this is

0: now Oman trying to come up with some sort of compromise, but I can't imagine any compromise that doesn't end in Tehran controlling the entry and exit of ships through the Strait of Hormuz.
1: Alison Miner, thank you so much for joining me this morning.
0: Thank you.
1: You're listening there to Alison Miner, Director of the Atlantic Council's Project on Middle East Integration. You're listening to Breakfast. Still to come, you'll be finding out why the US and Japan combined to prop up the yen. You'll find out why shortly. 16 to 7. Well, Luke is back.
0: This is now Oman trying to come up with some sort of compromise, but I can't imagine any compromise that doesn't end in Tehran controlling the entry and exit of ships through the Strait of Hormuz.
1: Alison Miner, thank you so much for joining me this morning.
0: Thank you.
1: You're listening there to Alison Miner, Director of the Atlantic Council's Project on Middle East Integration.